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1: 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What's your theme for this episode? In a moment, a story that takes us from Iowa to Cameroon, when the Moth Radio Hour continues.

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1: I can't tell you what's worse. 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
4: From PRX, this is the Moth Radio Hour. I'm Chloe Salmon. In this episode, I'm challenging you to come up with your own theme that connects these stories. So far, we've heard about a humiliating tech malfunction, a Chinese reality TV competition, a grandfather, and a tennis match for the ages. They've taken us to very different places, but I bet you found something that they all have in common. Our final storyteller takes us across the globe to Cameroon. Akwi Inji told it at a main stage in New York City, where we partnered with Greenwood Cemetery. Here she is, live at the Moth.
5: Dad died unexpectedly of cancer in the summer of 2021. My seven siblings and I were living all over the world at the time, and we found ourselves scrambling in two fast-paced warp-speed weeks to apply for emergency visas, book flights, hope the visas were approved in time, begin funeral planning from afar, and then prepare for takeoff to Cameroon, where we were all from. Everything happened so suddenly that I didn't really have a chance to process what had happened until I was packing my luggage for the trip. It was July, and I thought about Mom and Dad. They met in 1978 when they were both going to school in Iowa. They got married, they had me, Dad got his PhD, and then we hightailed it to Cameroon, where Dad was from. And where he was actually quite powerful because of the political work that he did, he was a voice of authority that people not only in the country but in different parts of the world respected and also adored. So I lived with Dad in Cameroon until I was about 8 years old, and then my mom and I moved back here to the States. Dad stayed there. And as I was growing up, Dad and I worked together on trying to maintain a transatlantic relationship, but we disagreed on just about everything. And so by the time I was a sophomore in college, Dad wanted me to be an attorney, I wanted to be an artist. We couldn't see eye to eye, we had an argument about it, we stopped talking to each other, and then years of silence went by. By the time he passed away, he and I hadn't spoken to each other in more than 20 years. And I was thinking about that with so much remorse and regret as I was packing. I stacked a set of t-shirts into the suitcase. I stuffed a set of tennis shoes there. I rolled up a pair of socks and stuffed those into a pair of hiking boots. And those hiking boots were brown Timberlands of the 1990s. I'd taken them with me on every solo hiking trip I'd been on throughout my entire adulthood. They'd taken me through Mexico, Sedona, Hawaii.

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0: Jesse Wells performing This and Not Some Other Way live for World Cafe. That's a song from his new album, Masks Off. Jesse has been my guest today. It's been so, so great having you here, Jesse. Thank you so much.
1: Yeah, thanks for having me.
0: I'm Raina Duras, back in a moment with more World Cafe.
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0: Before that quick break here on World Cafe, you heard a session with Jesse Wells. His new album, Masks Off, is becoming one of my favorites of the year, I think. You can watch that whole performance and conversation on video. I recommend that you do because it's even more powerful to see him play those songs. And he's got such an interesting presence. For the first half of the interview, I don't think he actually looked at me once. He just looked straight ahead with his hair over his eyes, thinking. Jesse Wells. You can find that worldcafe.org. You can also find it on our YouTube, youtube.com/worldcafe. New Blonde Shell, Heart Has to Work So Hard.

0: Prince and the Revolution, capping off this hour of World Cafe with Pop Life. Thank you again to Jesse Wells for being my guest today. And thank you to World Cafe senior producer Kimberly Janod for her work on that session. Also, thank you to our affiliate stations all across the country who bring you this show and the whole team here at World Cafe who make it. We produce it at WXPN at the University of Pennsylvania in Philadelphia. I'm Raina Duras. 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
0: This time of year, your air conditioner might be one of the most precious things in your life. The humble AC unit gets a nod in this new song from Wild Pink. You'll hear that track from Wild Pink along with new music from Kevin Morby.

0: That is Kevin Morby with Javelin. And a lot of the songs on his new album, Little Wide Open, like that one, paint vivid, beautiful pictures of the Midwest. Coming up, a performance of a song that does the same for the South on Live from the Archives on World Cafe.
1: The FIFA World Cup is almost over. France, Spain, England, and Argentina are the final four still kicking. Argentina has won the tournament three times, and England, not in six decades. But up first is France and Spain, as the two powerhouses meet Tuesday for the first time in 2 years, and the world will be watching. Results and analysis on the next morning edition from NPR News.
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0: There's a good chance right now that you're listening to World Cafe in your car. Maybe you're even listening on South Carolina Public Radio or WNCW in North Carolina. But if you aren't, even if you're somewhere else, that is where you'll go for the next 3.5 minutes. I'm Raina. This is Live from the Archives. Your set today starts with a live performance from Mary Chapin Carpenter. This is I Am a Town, recorded live for World Cafe.

0: from their new album, Big Modern. That is Good to Be from Goose. There's a cool breeze coming your way right after this on World Cafe.
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0: my ever-changing moods from the Style Council. And that is it for World Cafe for today. Glad I got to soundtrack your ever-changing moods today. Always have a good time hanging out with you and playing you some music. Thank you so much to the public radio stations who make it possible and bring this show to you. And thanks to the team who make it. We produce it at WXPN at the University of Pennsylvania in Philadelphia. My name is Raina Duras. 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
9: I'm John DiLiberto, and you're hearing Echoes from PRX. Today I've got a couple of musicians exploring a philosophical ambience. David Helpling, you know from his many solo works, collaborations with John Jenkins and Dark Sky Alliance. Scott Rich is less well known. He's a pianist and electronic composer, but he also takes his music to the mystical side of their collaboration, Through the Thought Horizon.
10: Through the Thought Horizon, the word through meaning thoughts can be a limitation on where you experience. If you get too tied to your thoughts, you'll have a limited experience in life. But if you can go through the thought horizon, then you're opening up all kinds of new experiences. You can exist beyond thoughts.
9: That's Scott Rich. He and David Helpling take us through the thought horizon on Echoes. From our July CD of the month, High Remembrance, this is Unwed Sailor.

You're hearing echoes from PRXN. I'm John DiLiberto. The communion of David Helpling and Scott Rich is a meeting of two very different musicians and generations. Rich is in his early 70s, while Helpling is in his mid-50s. Rich has a doctorate in music composition from the University of Michigan, while Helpling has a doctorate in electronic music from the University of Ambience. They've gotten together for the first time on an album called Through the Thought Horizon.

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0: Chords of Canada, You Retreat in Time and Space from their album Inferno, and that came out of Karine with Mind Over Heart from Physics Universal Love Language Pull. That album was number 3 on the Best of Echoes 2026 so far list. You can see that up on our website at echoes.org. And I start out with David Helpling and Scott Rich from their album Through the Thought Horizon. That is also on the Best of Echoes 2026 so far. I'm John DiLiberto. Thank you so much for being with me. If you want to reach out to us, go to our website at echoes.org. You're hearing Echoes from PRX. A desert goddess arises in the next hour when we hear from Jamie Rose Hennigan. The now veteran electronic artist has a new missive inspired by New Mexico desert mysticism. It's ahead in the next hour on Echoes from PRX.
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0: Liminal Drifter with Sunday Raw from the album Cowboy Pilgrim, and Andy Bell and Masal before that, the morning of the trip. Thanks for taking the trip with me today on Echoes. 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I'm John DiLiberto. 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
2: Japan's lower house of parliament passed the revisions to the imperial house law on July 10th. The ruling coalition is pushing to have the upper house pass it by July 17th. Critics warn that if the bill is rammed through the legislature without proper debate, it could undermine public trust in the imperial system. Anthony Kuhn, NPR News.
3: 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I'm A. Martinez.
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7: Good morning. DHS says an officer in Maine shot and killed someone in a vehicle trying to get away. What did the head of DHS tell Maine Senator Angus King about what happened and why? King joins us this hour of Morning Edition from NPR News.
5: 72 degrees at 7 a.m. on this Tuesday. Good morning. 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
7: 12 states want to stop Paramount from buying Warner Brothers Discovery and uniting some of the largest movie studios and TV newsrooms. I'm Michelle Martin.
3: And I'm E. Martinez. California's attorney general explains why he thinks the deal is illegal. Also, the story of the only successful coup in U.S. history, how a mob of white supremacists destroyed an experiment in interracial governance. It's Tuesday, July 14th. On this day in 1798, the Sedition Act became law, making it a crime to write anything false or scandalous about the U.S. government. It expired a few years later. News is next.
8: Live from NPR News in Washington, I'm Nora Rahm. U.S. Central Command says it will resume a naval blockade of Iran's ports and coastal areas later today. The move comes after a week of U.S. and Iran trading heavy airstrikes. NPR's Jackie Northam reports.
9: The U.S. launched late Monday another wave of strikes on Iran, hitting missile and drone sites in an effort to degrade Iran's ability to attack commercial shipping in the Strait of Hormuz. The recent round of fighting is largely over control of the vital international waterway. Since the U.S. and Israel attacked Iran in February, Tehran has claimed its control and has insisted ships get permission and follow approved routes through the Strait of Hormuz. President Trump pushed back on Monday, saying the U.S. will now be known as, quote, the guardian of the Hormuz Strait, and threatened to start charging 20% fees on all goods transiting the waterway. The Trump administration had previously said that charging fees for safe passage through the Strait of Hormuz is against international law. Jackie Northam, NPR News.
8: A dozen states are suing to stop Paramount from taking over Warner Brothers Discovery. The suit claims the merger would lead to high prices, lower quality, and would kill competition. NPR's David Folkenflik reports Paramount rejects this.
10: They put out a statement yesterday saying this is a fundamental misreading of antitrust law, that in fact, if you do look at those huge digital titans like Netflix, like Amazon, the market has expanded. Paramount is saying we need to do this, that it will hurt workers to block this deal. I will say that's something that the attorneys general and that the Writers Guild of America and others who are on the labor side of things dispute. They're worried that with fewer employers, prices will be driven down for those who create all this and driven up for those of us who pay for these services.

0: 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I'm Jason Cregeer. It is 8:19 on this Tuesday. Thank you for being with us. Still to come in the next 15 minutes, we'll speak with Georgetown law professor and former federal prosecutor Paul Butler about Monday's ruling in the IRS settlement case involving President Trump. We'll have that conversation at 8:35 on Morning Edition.
1: It's been 6 months since the launch of TrumpRx, a federal website that offers deals on medication. But how much is it actually helping patients?
2: I wouldn't say that it's extremely common, but we are hearing from our members. They are having patients here and there come in seeking to access the TrumpRx price.
1: I'm Elsa Chang. An update on TrumpRx on All Things Considered from NPR News.
0: 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Goes till 7 this evening on WNIJ. 76 degrees. We're looking for a high about 95 today, which is gross. We'll have a low of 70 tonight. Tomorrow, high around 95 for Wednesday. Heat indices at or above 100 degrees. And Thursday, sunny, hot, chance of showers and thunderstorms. High around 95, so hot all week. 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
0: And you may listen to TED beginning tonight at 7. What my body needs, maybe what your body needs on this hot, humid weather is a pool, maybe a cold beverage or two, a pop-seco, as my son says. 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And of course, you can have that with our mobile app. Put that right there, poolside. 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
6: This is Morning Edition from NPR News. I'm A. Martinez.
7: And I'm Michelle Martin. Good morning. Baby Rose has one of those voices where once you hear it, you can't forget it. Just listen.

0: The first show, novelist Shelby Van Pelt was born and raised in the Pacific Northwest, but she now makes her home in Illinois, in the suburbs of Chicago. Her debut novel, called Remarkably Bright Creatures, is about an octopus who forms a bond with an aging woman still grieving her son's disappearance many years ago. The book has been a huge success, reportedly selling more than 2 million copies. It's also been made into a movie by Netflix. We'll talk with Van Pelt about her life and work. I'm Brian Mackey. That's all coming up today on The 21st Show, which is a production of Illinois Public Media. Airing on WILL in Urbana, WUIS in Springfield, WNIJ in Rockford DeKalb, WVIK in the Quad Cities, and WSIU in Carbondale. But first, news.
1: Live from NPR News, I'm Lakshmi Singh. The U.S. is reinstating a blockade on the Strait of Hormuz as its war with Iran escalates. President Trump says there won't be a 20% toll on ships going through the critical passageway, but instead he's trying to strike investment deals with other countries in the region. Meanwhile, the European Union's Aviation Safety Agency issued new guidelines saying airlines should not fly through much of the airspace in the Gulf or over the Gulf of Oman. This coming after 4 consecutive days of U.S. and Iranian strikes. In Israel, NPR's Emily Fang reports leaders are signaling a willingness to join the U.S. against Iran if needed.
2: So far, no Iranian missiles or drones have targeted Israel this month. But the country's prime minister, Benjamin Netanyahu, spoke at a conference in Dimona in the Negev Desert, warning Iranian leaders that, quote, don't count on things staying quiet if you attack us. In Iran, more than half of its parliamentary members signed a statement today declaring a ceasefire with the U.S. over and demanding revenge. Emily Fang, NPR News, Tel Aviv.
1: The Department of Homeland Security is under heavy scrutiny over a series of deadly immigration enforcement encounters. Federal authorities are investigating the latest incident yesterday in which an ICE agent shot and killed a 26-year-old Colombian national in Biddeford, Maine. Senator Angus King's office said the victim may not have been the person federal agents were looking for. King spoke with NPR's Morning Edition about administration claims that the officer felt public safety was being threatened.
3: This is a very vague allegation that was in the statement from DHS last night, and that's why we need a true, independent, transparent investigation, not strictly by the federal authorities. The problem is the federal authorities have very little credibility now. After what happened in Minneapolis, the public is not going to accept an investigation conducted by the FBI or by DHS. There's got to be the involvement of our local officials, our state police, our attorney general's office.
1: Senator King speaking with NPR. It is Bastille Day in France, where residents and tourists are battling soaring temperatures, putting limits on some celebrations. NPR's Eleanor Beardsley reports this year's procession is meant to showcase unity with Ukraine and European allies.
4: Macron stood alone on the Place de la Concorde as the Republican Guard played the Marseillaise. Troops marched down the Champs-Élysées. Ukrainian soldiers were among them while President Volodymyr Zelensky stood nearby. So did 25 other European leaders who met yesterday in Paris to pledge their solidarity with Ukraine as the war with Russia goes into its 5th year. Thousands of people lined the parade route despite the heat. The annual Bastille Day military parade marks the 1789 storming of the Bastille Fortress during the French Revolution. Eleanor Beardsley, NPR News, Paris.
1: It's NPR. Federal Reserve Chair Kevin Warsh testified on Capitol Hill today that the central bank will make high inflation, quote, a thing of the past. However, he did not say how the Fed intended to do that. He's fielding questions from members of the House Financial Services Committee following a government report that inflation fell 0.4% from May to June. The decline was led mostly by less costly gasoline. Core inflation, which excludes the volatile energy and food categories, was unchanged last month, a broader slowdown in price increases than economists had projected. If you use platforms such as TikTok or Instagram, you've probably come across a video of an influencer recommending a new song to listen to. Well, these creators often seem like regular people sharing their love of music. NPR's Isabella Gomez-Sarmiento reports some of these videos are a form of hidden advertising.
5: NPR spoke with five influencers who said they often accept payments to promote a song or artist on social media without disclosing sponsorship. Those creators say they're frequently approached by record labels and marketing agencies to post about artists in exchange for hundreds of dollars. The Federal Trade Commission's guidelines for influencers state that creators must inform their audience about endorsements in video captions, as superimposed text on the video, and in the audio. When asked if undisclosed song promos violate these guidelines, the FTC told NPR it could not comment on specific situations. Isabella Gomez-Sarmiento, NPR News.
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0: From Illinois Public Media, this is The 21st Show. I'm Brian Mackey. And my guest today is the writer Shelby Van Pelt. She was born and raised in the Pacific Northwest and attended college at Claremont McKenna in California. But today, she and her family reside in Wheaton, Illinois. During the pandemic, Van Pelt and a writing partner made a pact to finish their books. The result, her debut novel, was Remarkably Bright Creatures. It came out in 2022, and it's been a remarkable success. To date, it's reportedly sold more than 2 million copies, and now it's also a movie on Netflix, starring Sally Field and Lewis Pullman. We originally spoke with Van Pelt back in 2025, shortly before the Champaign Public Library hosted an event with her. We're revisiting our conversation for the hour today. Because our program's on tape, we're not taking calls live, but you can always let us know what you think about the show. Send us an email. Our address is talk@21stshow.org. That's talk@21stshow.org. I know you've been asked this before. I'm going to just start by asking you to just sort of briefly describe the book. I was trying to summarize it myself, and I thought, you know, I think this would be easier. We have the author with us. I'm going to ask her to do that.
7: Are you asking me for an elevator pitch, Brian? I feel like you are.
0: That'll do. I know you came from the world of business before this, so we can talk about
7: that. Yeah, you know, I always say that Remarkably Bright Creatures is it's a book about an octopus that's not actually about an octopus. It is, of course, partially narrated by a giant Pacific octopus named Marcellus, who is sort of in some ways a typical curmudgeon. From my sort of author perspective, he's like this kind of all-seeing offstage narrator who adds some punch and some levity and is the keeper of certain secrets, really, in the story. But the story itself really is a story about humans. It's about human things that we all experience, like loneliness and grief and loss, and sort of, you know, how unexpected friendship can, sort of heal those things within us.
0: How did you come to put an octopus at the center of this story?
7: Oh my gosh. I kind of wish I had a better story about this. I wish I was like a marine biologist, which I'm not. Do you know that I've never even been scuba diving? I can't even believe I am admitting that. But no, I came to become an octopus fan through YouTube, actually. It feels very modern, doesn't it?
0: I think that's how most of us became octopus fans, yes.
7: Well, there's just so much good content out there. And, you know, this was 10 plus years ago when I first started, you know, developing this character and developing this book. I was trying to teach myself how to write fiction. I didn't have any formal writing training. I was sort of at a crossroads in my career. As you mentioned, I had this whole other kind of career and job before in business and finance that paid the bills but didn't really do much to satisfy me, you know, satisfy my soul, so to speak. And at this crossroads, I thought maybe I'll try writing some fiction. And I had no idea what to write about. And luckily for me at that time, I happened to go down this YouTube rabbit hole and watching these videos of octopuses, mostly in captivity, sort of behaving badly, but some in the wild too, behaving badly in the wild. and was just fascinated and sort of, you know, those two things came together of, you know, I'm trying to figure out how to write fiction, how to be creative. And here's a character that I would love to try to embody the voice and embrace this and make, you know, an octopus into a curmudgeon.
0: As I've been reading Remarkably Bright Creatures, I'm sure you've heard something like this before, but I kind of imagine him in the voice of Sideshow Bob from The Simpsons, if you're familiar with that character. I wonder if you have your own voice, and maybe you can just talk about how you found the personality of Marcellus.
7: Yeah. Sideshow Bob is a new one. I've never heard that, but I kind of like it. When I was first writing him, I kind of heard him as Stewie Griffin from The Family Guy in my mind.
0: Yes.
7: But like a nicer version, not quite as salty as a Stewie Griffin, but, you know, definitely that, like, you know, why am I here? I'm so much better than everybody else type of attitude. You know, his voice really came quite naturally to me, which is strange because, you know, it's so different in some ways, but I don't know. I guess I have a grumpy old man inside me somewhere that just was eager to come out when I was, when I was developing his voice. You know, it was challenging, of course, to think about, you know, even within the context of, you know, you're writing a non-human character. It's an octopus. It's not going to be realistic. But I wanted it to feel realistic. You know, I certainly wanted everything that he was doing in his physical world to be possible for an octopus. You know, and within his internal monologue, I wanted, you know, the language that he would use to be reflective of the experiences that he would have had, you know, in captivity. And so I was very, very deliberate with my language there.
0: Another of the characters in the book is named Tova, a woman, I believe in her 70s, if I remember correctly. Not often the type of person who's given main character energy in stories today. How did she come into this book?
7: Well, I think that, I don't know. I don't know why that is. People of all generations should be given main character energy. I don't know why it is that we always like to read stories about people in their 20s. But, you know, so Tova came into the story. She was sort of the first human character that was really introduced, you know, after I had been writing basically this series of like journal entries from this octopus's point of view. And I thought, okay, I need to have a human in here somewhere, just, you know, to give him more material, basically. And, you know, I thought a lot about my grandmother when I was developing the character of Tova. My grandmother, my grandma Anna, she passed away in 2017, but she and I were very close when I was a kid. We lived next door to my grandparents, and I spent a lot of time at their house, and she was this tiny little Swedish lady, you know, super sweet, but also just super tough, super hardworking, never stood still, was always doing something to keep busy. Usually cleaning or some sort of chore. And she would do things that I didn't necessarily think need to be done, that like did not objectively need to be done because she always just had to have something to do. And so I think I took that worldview, you know, and brought it into a character who would be, you know, at this aquarium doing the cleaning, you know, doing really more than probably needed to be done because she just needed to be in motion. You know, and I think I was also sort of thinking of, you know, spending a lot of time in aquariums at that point because I was trying to research, you know, how do you write an octopus? And so I spent a lot of time just trying to observe octopuses in order to get that right. You know, there's sort of this this aesthetic that overtakes you when you spend a lot of time in aquariums where all of the fish are just in constant motion, but they're not really going anywhere. They're just kind of circling the tank. And so I think I brought this sort of circling the tank mentality into this Tova character, this character that was really, you know, my grandmother kind of at her core. This person who is just sort of circling her tank. She's just staying in motion. She's just staying afloat until, you know, until change descends upon her, which she knows is going to happen at some point. And she doesn't know what to do when that does happen, when she gets to a point in her life where she needs the help of someone else and she doesn't have anyone left. And she's starting to think about what that looks like and, it, you know, is really sort of afraid of what that looks like in some ways, you know, and that's the challenge that she has to confront. So that's, I think, how, you know, Tova and Marcellus sort of initially were tied together, you know, this idea of being kind of like trapped, kind of static, kind of stuck in one place, circling their tanks, just kind of staring down the reality of what's coming next.
0: circling their tank, circling the aquarium, which is circular shaped, if I remember correctly from the description.
7: It
0: I
7: is.
0: See what you did
7: yes.
0: there. Okay. Let me take a moment to remind listeners this is the 21st show. We are speaking with author Shelby Van Pelt, originally from the Pacific Northwest, now resides in Wheaton, Illinois, in the Chicago suburbs. Her book, Remarkably Bright Creatures, has been a huge bestseller. Let's come back to the book a little bit later. You mentioned your upbringing next door to your grandmother. You grew up in the Pacific Northwest. What was your childhood like there?
7: Oh, you know, it's so funny. I feel like when you grow up somewhere and then you think it's like the worst place in the world, right? You can't wait to get away. And I didn't travel a lot when I was a kid. Pretty much like Western Washington was what I knew, you know, outside of movies and TV. And I could not wait to get away. I fled to Southern California for college. I fled to the sunshine. you know, and SoCal is great. And I've lived all over in between. I've lived in the Midwest, the Northeast. I spent almost a decade living in the South in Georgia and North Carolina. You know, had landed here in the Midwest. My husband's family is from the western suburbs of Chicago. So this was a very natural place for us to land once we had children. And I love it here. But when I think about, you know, Western Washington and my sort of attitude at 18 of just not, you know, I was like, oh, this place is so small. It's so green. It's so kind of wet. Like, I just can't wait to get away. And now when I go back and visit, I'm like, this is paradise. And it truly is. You know, but you can't know something, I guess, until you know something else. And so I think, you know, for me, I haven't lived full time in Washington State since I was 18, but I go back to visit a lot, and it's just been really, you know, I guess healing for me to like put myself back in touch with my roots and realize that I was wrong at 18. This was not somewhere that, you know, that you want to flee. This place is wonderful. It's beautiful. It's the Pacific Northwest is almost difficult to describe to people who haven't spent time there. You know, everyone thinks, oh, yes, Seattle is rainy. And that's true. It does rain a lot. It doesn't actually rain as hard as it does out here. You know, you take a good summer storm in the Midwest, it's going to rain way harder than anything you'll see in Seattle. But, you know, everything is that kind of like damp, mossy, ferns everywhere, green and overgrown so beautifully, but almost to the point of being like a little bit claustrophobic sometimes. And so
0: I've got family in Bellevue and Everett out there. And they sort of chide you for bringing an umbrella. They say, you just need a coat. It's raincoat weather.
7: No one wears an umbrella. It doesn't ever rain really hard enough to need one. And anyway, yeah, you just put the hood up on your North Face coat and you're fine. It's funny. You walk through like downtown Seattle or Portland or Bellevue Everett, and you see, you know, the people going to work in their like business suit, then with like a, you know, a rain jacket, like a North Face coat over the top of it. It's very, very typical. But yeah, I really, really enjoyed writing that setting because it allowed me to sort of remember everything that I loved so much about growing up there. It was a wonderful place to grow up.
0: I was going to say, is that, do you think, part of what drew you to the story of, you know, an oceanic creature like the octopus? Not something as familiar to those of us here in the landlocked Midwest.
7: Well, it's funny. I don't think there ever was another place where this book could have been set. It was important to me that Marcellus, in his captive situation inside this small town aquarium, that he be, you know, mere feet from home. I mean, his home literally is on the other side of this cement wall and across a little, you know, dock. It wouldn't have really worked if he'd been somewhere like the Shedd Aquarium, because an octopus can't live in Lake Michigan, probably. Definitely not.
0: Yeah.
7: So yeah, I think it was just always set there. And, you know, you mentioned that I wrote a lot of this during the pandemic, and I did. I wrote probably the last like 70% of it during the pandemic, which was a time when I felt like I was missing home more than ever. You know, I was not able to go back home and visit and see my family and see my hometown. And I feel like being able to just immerse myself in this world through this story that I was writing was really comforting.
0: Did you also feel that you were in captivity and maybe swimming in circles endlessly during the pandemic, as many of us did?
7: It's funny. I remember a specific moment looking out my front window, and we live on a street that is, it's not a cul-de-sac, it's like a dead end, but it goes into a bike path that goes into a park. And so the result of that is that we had almost no car traffic, especially during COVID, but just tons and tons of foot traffic because everyone was out walking their dogs and going for walks. And I would stand at the front window and just sort of like watch this almost like parade of people go by, like dogs that I had never seen before that lived in the neighborhood. And I remember having the distinct feeling that I felt like I was the one behind glass. And so, yes, I think that is definitely a part of it.
0: So you mentioned you wrote most of it during the pandemic. When did you actually start writing this book?
7: Oh, like an embarrassing number of years ago. I think it was like 2012 or 13, probably 2013 maybe. You know, I like I said, I was kind of in this career crossroads. I was taking some time away, slash leaving for good this other career that I had had, and really just trying to figure out what I wanted to be when I grew up. And we had just moved to a new city. We had just moved to Atlanta. And, you know, I had the blessing of time, which is, you know, I look back and, you know, not everyone has that. It's a real privilege to be able to have time and explore something like writing, something that is sort of a passion pursuit.
0: Yeah.
7: So it was a while ago.
0: All right. We're going to take a break on the program. We'll have more with Shelby Van Pelt when we continue. She's the author of the best-selling novel Remarkably Bright Creatures, which has now become a movie on Netflix. We originally talked in 2025. With that in mind, no calls today, but there are still many ways to let us know what you thought about the show. One is by leaving us a voicemail, and you can do that anytime, day or night. 217-300-2121 is the number. That's 217-300-2121. More with Shelby Van Pelt in a moment. This is The 21st Show. Stay with us.

0: You're listening to The 21st right here on WNIJ. It's 11:23 on this Tuesday. Thank you for being with us. I'm Jason Krigier. We'll have a check of this muggy, hot weather in about 20 minutes. But first, let's see what's going on with the news. The U.S. is set to reinstate a blockade over the Strait of Hormuz. As that story evolves and changes, you can follow along with it over at WNIJ.org. But however, there are some times that you can't follow along all the time, which is why we have our newsletter. 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
3: It's the 21st show. I'm Brian Mackey. 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Shelby Van Pelt is the author of Remarkably Bright Creatures, a best-selling novel. 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I'm curious about how your path to writing, right? You said you went to Southern California, Claremont McKenna College. Were you a philosophy major?
4: I did a major called philosophy, politics, and economics.
3: Ooh, I like
4: but
3: that.
4: Sometimes, yeah, it actually originated, I think, at Oxford University.
3: Yes,
4: was the original program.
3: I've had the PPE reading list for Oxford University freshmen on my lifelong reading list. I'll get to it someday.
4: Yeah. So my alma mater, Claremont McKenna College, sort of adapted it. Gosh, I think this is, they've probably had it for 20 plus years. And it's a small kind of cohort program that you have to apply to. And there were, I think, 13 of us that were in this cohort together for, 3 years doing all of these courses. That's a mouthful. So sometimes I do just say I studied philosophy. Philosophy was my favorite of those three things.
3: What did you envision you would be with that, or you would do in life?
4: Oh, gosh. You know, I don't know. So when I graduated, I leaned more into the economics piece of it. And that wasn't something I ever really aspired to do. I never was like, oh, you know what I really want to do is a lot of Microsoft Excel. It's just not, I can do it and it's fine. Like, I'm not bad at it. And it certainly paid the bills, the student loan bills that you graduate with. It was what I needed to do at the time. I always liked writing. I think if I had said, I'm going to have a writing career, I would have pictured myself probably in something more like journalism or like nonfiction, because I was always good at writing, but I never thought of myself as being creative. It's actually something that I still kind of struggle with. I don't think of myself as being a particularly creative person. It's hard to think of myself as an artist, I guess, maybe coming from this very, kind of practical educational background. But I certainly am happy to have landed here.
3: Yeah. How many artists can say they can give you an Excel spreadsheet worked up with formulas and everything? So you worked as a financial consultant. What was that like?
4: You know, it was fine. It was a fun thing to do in my 20s. It was, back, I don't know how it is today, but it was a pretty intense job. It was the sort of thing where you're traveling a lot and you're working long hours and you have sort of a cohort of other 20-somethings and you're going out to happy hour. And, it sort of worked at that time. I try to picture myself being in that industry now, and it's very hard to imagine, you know, and that was one of the reasons why I decided to get out of it, you know, as I got into my later 20s and I got married and I started thinking, okay, what does the next decade of my life look like? It was hard to imagine being in a job where you're getting a call at 5 p.m. that says, oh, by the way, you're on the 10:30 flight out tonight because the client needs you to go do this and that. You know, it's just not super, A, it's not super enjoyable, and B, it's not really compatible with, like, having a family and, you know, being settled. And, you know, particularly my husband also was working a job like that. So it was like, okay, we can't both do this, and I am super burned out. I'm ready to walk away from the frequent flyer miles and just do something else. I don't know what, but something else.
3: Let's say diamond platinum status, not what it was cracked up to be when you were younger, maybe. Yeah.
4: No, you know, it's not.
3: So you mentioned it was family that drew you to Illinois. You ended up in Wheaton, Village of Churches. How long have you been in Illinois now?
4: We moved up here in 2018. We had been living in Atlanta prior to that. And Atlanta was the longest we had lived anywhere, really. We had bounced around quite a bit. And I loved Atlanta. Atlanta was so much fun. But the problem was we didn't have any family there. We didn't really have any roots there. You know, my husband's job was the thing that had brought us there. And when he decided to leave that job, there wasn't really anything keeping us there other than the restaurant scene, which we loved. And it seemed natural. You know, our kids, I think, were like a year and a half and three at the time. And it was just time to move somewhere to be closer to family and in a place that was a little bit easier to raise kids. When we lived in Atlanta, we were right in Midtown, which, like I said, was so much fun. So many great restaurants in walking distance. But, you know, it wasn't like the sort of street that your kid could ride a bike down. It was a bit chaotic. So, you know, we ended up in the suburbs, which, man, I said I would never live in a suburb. I was like, never, ever. And yet here I am. And you know what? It's not bad. It's actually really kind of easy.
3: Could be worse. Could be worse. All right. I wonder if you've lived here long enough to do kind of an Illinois lightning round.
4: Oh, gosh. I can try.
3: All right.
4: I can try.
3: We'll start. Cubs or Sox?
4: Oh, gosh. Well,
3: and you can't say Mariners or Braves or whoever you want.
4: I do. I'm going to say Mariners. No. So I know that Sox is the right answer for being like a Chicagoan. But I have to say, like, if we had friends that were coming into town and I was going to take them to a baseball game, like, I would have to take them to a Cubs game. Like, I just feel like it's a bit more iconic. I don't know.
3: South suburbs, born Mariners. And raised myself, but I can't argue with that, to be honest with you. O'Hare or Midway?
4: Well, I am in and out of O'Hare more than I would like. You said lightning round, but I'm gonna.
3: That's fine. This is the point of this. Yes.
4: I was at a book festival up in Harbor Springs, Michigan, with a bunch of other authors last weekend, and it was absolutely lovely. But it's a very, very small airport that you fly in and out of up there, Pellston Airport. And so everyone was flying through Chicago to go where they were going. This entire plane was like full of authors. It was so funny. It was like, please let's not have this plane crash because this would be like an event in the history of literature.
3: The day literature died, yes. Oh, gosh.
4: But anyway, we were all sitting around this tiny little airport surrounded by taxidermy in Pellston, Michigan. And everyone was like, oh, well, we have this layover. Are there any good restaurants at O'Hare? And I started going terminal by terminal, listing all of the restaurants and telling them, this one's good, this one's not as good. Oh, if you're passing through here, you should definitely go there. Which is to say, people just kind of gave me this look like, you spend way too much time in this airport. And I'm like, yeah, I really do. with all of the book travel, I'm there a lot. So O'Hare definitely has, you know, the better restaurants. But man, any chance I get to go in and out of Midway, like, I will take it. It is so easy. Yeah, it's a little bit farther from my house. The distance is not as good, but it's easier.
3: Good answer. How do you feel about people policing hot dog condiments?
4: Oh, are you trying to get me? You're going to get me canceled. So I am a ketchup on hot dog person. I'm sorry. I love it.
3: No, I'm with you on that. I'm with you.
4: Which is to say, I don't feel good about policing. I mean, again, if someone came in from out of town and we were going to do the Chicago thing, I would say after our Cubs game and we would go out to some bars and then it'd say, okay, we're going to get a Chicago dog. And yeah, we're going to have it the way with the onions and the mustard. And if you ask for ketchup, they're going to yell at you. And yeah, we'll do that. But when it comes out to, if I just were to eat a hot dog, I would absolutely put like just ketchup on it. I'm happy. Ketchup only.
3: Yeah. Ketchup and a dill pickle spear for me. deep dish or tavern style?
4: Ooh, I think that tavern style is pretty underrated. I mean, a good deep dish is good, but it's a different food for me. Eating a deep dish is eating a pizza casserole. It reminds me more of having like a lasagna or something. I have to really be in the mood for it. You know, a cold day, maybe you're kind of cozy and you want something really hearty, then it's really hard to top a good deep dish. But it just, you know, if I just want a slice, like I would say tavern style.
3: Can we talk about Eat, Drink, Run? I suspected you might have
4: some
3: opinions.
4: Gosh. Talk about a throwback, sure.
3: Yeah, I mean, so you ran this blog for a long time. I saw it. I came to know of it just as somebody mentioned on Reddit. I think the Chicago Suburbs subreddit, they were talking about you and the fact that, you know, your success and you're a neighbor to them, broadly speaking, not one of your actual neighbors. But, you know, they mentioned that they enjoyed reading your blog back then. How did that contribute to your sort of development as a writer?
4: Well, so this was back in the days where this sort of thing was normal. I have to say the concept sounds insane these days, but, you know, this was back in the kind of early teens, late aughts, early teens. And it was when, there were a lot of food blogs around and a lot of running blogs around. And these people would make these blog posts of, here's what I ate today. And like, that's it. That's the whole post. Like, maybe there's a story around it, but we were all doing this and for some reason people enjoyed reading it. And so I thought, well, you know what? I don't really want to do a food blog because I'm not like that much of a foodie. And I followed a lot of running blogs. I was really into running back then. I was a somewhat competitive marathoner. I was out doing, you know, 5Ks every weekend. I was out doing track workouts. I was on running teams. And so I followed a lot of people who were in that space and I didn't want to do just that either. And so I thought, well, I'll just, you know, combine my passions and make this like a food and running. And also I would like blog whatever beer I was liking. I used to drink a lot more beer than I do now. but yeah, so I would just, it was kind of a daily thing. And it still is so fascinating to me that I would basically sit down after dinner and write these posts about like, you know, well, here was my track workout. Here were my splits. Here's how it felt. And, you know, here I had this like, you know, I had this American Pale Ale and here's a picture of it. And it was really good. Here's where I got it. Here's how much it cost. And I would just sit down and write that and then press publish and it would go out into the internet. And I think some of it probably is still out there. I don't know. It's been a while since I've checked, but, you know, and then there would be some like life kind of stories interspersed in there. But, you know, in terms of the content, I think it's probably pretty like banal by today's standards. But again, I was not the only one doing this. I feel like there was this era of this kind of, you know, it went from like live journal into blogger into, you know, this like daily diary type of blogs. I would say the thing that it really helped me with was it did establish like a daily writing habit. And even though I can't imagine pressing publish on something every single day, like without editing it, you know, it did sort of ingrain in me like, hey, you know, you sit down and you put some words on a page, you know, if not on a daily basis, on like an almost daily basis. And that's a habit that I try to maintain to this day.
3: Yeah. Well, that's amazing. And that's kind of what I was wondering, if there was going to be that connection. So how did you decide to, you know, to go from your running splits and the beer you were drinking to starting to write fiction?
4: Well, I had kids. And so the running splits kind of went away for a while. They haven't really been back. I don't know if they'll ever be back. The idea of going to a track and running quarter mile repeats for fun just does not sound fun. And, you know, obviously I wasn't drinking beer like, and I still am not like I used to. I can't, you know, you can get away with so much when you're in your 20s that just doesn't fly in your 40s.
3: People in your 20s listening, you have no idea. Enjoy
4: it. No idea. Enjoy it while it lasts.
3: Yes.
4: So, you know, I've never thought of it this way, but I suppose I did. I guess the other piece of that is, you know, once I had kids, the natural evolution would have been like to make it a mommy blog. And that was a big, big thing at that time. My daughter was born in 2014 and there were a lot of mommy blogs out there. And in fact, a lot of the running blogs and the food blogs that I had followed sort of morphed into mommy blogs as people started having kids. And I remember having a conscious thought of, like, I don't want to do that. Like, you know, I don't want to put my kids on the internet every day. I don't really want to write about this. This isn't necessarily what I want to write about. And so I'm just going to kind of wind it down. And I did. I kind of wound it down. But it was really at that same time that I started sort of increasing my investment in writing fiction. So I guess I did sort of trade one for the other in a way. And how that's, you know what? Yeah. Writing fiction is better than writing about having small children. There we go.
3: I'll believe that, having been through that about 13 and 9 years ago, respectively, myself. But how did you get over that? I mean, you mentioned, I don't know if you use this phrase exactly, but that idea of imposter syndrome's out there, right? Like, who am I to be writing fiction? Was that something you had to get over?
4: Oh, it's something that I still have to get over. And it's,
3: how did you
4: know,
3: it?
4: I don't know. You know, and comparing it to sort of the blog days, that's the sort of fascinating thing when I think about it, that I was just writing this stuff every day and just pressing publish. And there was no thought of, like, who am I to do this? I mean, who cares if anyone reads it, right? It's just you're putting it out there, you know, but then you start to write fiction and you start to try to publish. And it's like, oh, you do start to think of, you know, am I good enough at this? Is someone going to read it? You know, I think at the very beginning, I wasn't thinking that much about it because I never thought it would actually get published. I was just sort of doing it for my own, you know, my own personal growth or my own entertainment. And I feel like in some ways I battle it now a little bit more. When I sit down to write something, I know that people are going to read it. And, you know, I have to get over that hump of, is it good enough? Am I good enough? What did I do to deserve all of this? I mean, these are things that I've never met a writer who doesn't deal with it on some level. Even, you know, my own, like, writing idols, when I get to meet them and they say that they still deal with this, and it makes me feel a little better that, like, okay, this is a very universal problem.
3: It is a weirdly, like, self, I don't know if self-punishing is the right term, but, like, self-doubting field, right?
4: Well, when you think about, you know, any other area where you're making a product, and even into some other creative areas like perhaps filmmaking or TV, or, you know, it's very collaborative. You know, this product is sort of, you know, been created by a bunch of people. But when you're writing fiction, you're literally just pulling things out of your brain and putting them on paper. And it is very, it's like, it's all on me as the writer, whether this is good or not. And of course, you know, you have your editors that come in at some point, but in that first stage, when you're just drafting, it does feel very much like it's just on my shoulders alone.
3: All right. We need to take another break on the program. We're listening back to my conversation with Shelby Van Pelt. She's a writer based in Wheaton, Illinois, the author of the best-selling novel Remarkably Bright Creatures that has been adapted into a Netflix movie starring Sally Field and Lewis Pullman. I originally spoke with Van Pelt in 2025, a few days before an event that featured her at the Champaign Public Library. No calls today, but if you want to share your thoughts on future conversations we're planning for the show, you can do that by joining our texting group. We often share people's thoughts from the group during our programs. You join by texting the word TALK, T-A-L-K, to 217-803-0730. Again, text the word TALK to 217-803-0730. More to come after the break. 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Stay with us.

0: I'm Tiziana Deering. Sigrid Nunez has written several acclaimed novels, even winning the National Book Award for Fiction. Now she's out with her first collection of short stories.
1: Most of the characters are wanting something that they've been missing. They haven't received enough love or attention.
0: That's next time on Here and Now.
2: Join us in a little less than 20 minutes for Here and Now. Begins today at noon, goes until 2. Well, it is a scorcher out there again. We're looking for a high around 95 degrees for our listening area. Low of 70 tonight. We could be back around 95 degrees on Wednesday. Again, could see a high around 95 on Thursday, too, with a chance of showers and thunderstorms. But just be safe. Stay hydrated, out of the sun. You get the whole thing. 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
5: It's the 21st Show. I'm Brian Mackey. Today we're hearing from Illinois author Shelby Van Pelt. She's based in Wheaton in the Chicago suburbs, though she grew up in the Pacific Northwest. Her book is Remarkably Bright Creatures. It's been a mega bestseller, selling more than 2 million copies. And if that wasn't enough, Netflix has made a movie of it, starring Sally Field and Lewis Pullman. We originally spoke with Van Pelt back in 2025, shortly before she visited Champaign for an event at the public library there. That said, no calls today, but you can share your thoughts about the show anytime by emailing talk@21stshow.org. I want to talk about the success of this book. I wonder what your expectation was when you work on this for years, you make this pact I read about, correct me if I'm wrong on any of these details, with a writing partner of yours to finish your books, you start shopping it around to agents, and, you know, it gets picked up, there's these deals here, there's deals overseas, and then it becomes, you know, slowly over time, this mega bestseller. What were your expectations going into it?
6: Well, my expectations when I was drafting it were very low. I mean, again, even as I got to the point where I thought, hey, I'm going to actually query this to agents, I'm going to put it out in the world, you know, being the sort of person I am, I started looking at the numbers. And as anyone who has, you know, spent time in the querying trenches, as we call it, you know, the numbers are bleak, like objectively bleak, right? The number of submissions that agents get versus how many of those they sign on, the minuscule number of them that they sign on as clients, you know, and then even from there, you know, can you get a publishing deal? There's another portion of those that never make it to that point. You know, and even when you look at published books, like most of them are like, they don't earn out their advances. It's just, it's a tough industry. And so I feel like I went into it with, you know, sort of characteristic, like low expectations. I always say I have like 1 foot in Gen X and 1 foot in the millennial generation as a 1980 baby.
5: Yes.
6: And sometimes my cynical Gen X side really does take over and just say, you know, okay, good luck with that, you know? So I definitely had that kind of attitude when I was drafting it and getting ready to query it. I think I benefited from a couple things when I did finally, you know, query it in 2020. I was querying it right when My Octopus Teacher, the documentary on Netflix, had come out. And I didn't plan that. It was a lucky stroke that, you know, as right as this thing, you know, this documentary was wildly popular when it came out in the fall of 2020. It went on to win an Academy Award the following spring. And that was when my manuscript was landing on agents' desks and eventually on editors' desks at publishing houses. It was sort of this fiction version of this other thing that had been proven to be popular. And I think it helped a lot, you know. I think in publishing, anything that can sort of mitigate the risk from their perspective is a good thing. And octopuses were very much having a moment, and I think are still having that moment, which is really fun.
5: Yeah, if I could just read this line, it was a New York Times story about your success a couple of years ago, and it quotes Kristen Nelson, who I gather is your agent, said my assistant. My assistant reached out to me and said this query came in today, and it's either brilliant or it's bananas because there's a talking octopus. So it really was this kind of like lightning in a bottle moment, like you say, because this film had come out. So yeah, I'm sorry to interrupt you, but
6: no. So I think, you know, at some point my expectations shifted, obviously, once I started getting traction. Once, you know, Kristen was actually the only agent that called me back or that, you know, responded. A lot of times when you're querying a manuscript, you're an unpublished author trying to become a published author, and you're just sending these query packages out into, like, the void. And a lot of times the agents don't even write you back. It's just sort of assume that if you don't hear back, it's a no. And, you know, I think I queried, I don't know, a handful, somewhere between, I should look up the actual number. I think it was somewhere between like 6 and 10 agents was like my first batch that I was querying. And Kristen was among those. And she was the only one that wrote me back. And she was like, can we get on a Zoom call this afternoon? And we did. I had to bribe my kids with some snacks and some juice to like stay in the other room while I did this, you know, life-changing Zoom call. And yeah, it kind of, at that point, it was kind of like, okay, wow, this is actually happening. And my expectations obviously became vastly different from what they had been when I was just writing this ridiculous octopus story and assuming that it would go nowhere. You know, I don't think anyone could have predicted what actually happened, though, which, you know, the book has followed a little bit of an unusual path. It had great success right when it first came out. We hit the New York Times bestseller list that first week, which was fantastic. We came in at number 15, which is, of course, the very last slot. But that doesn't matter, you know, whether you're second or last,
5: right.
6: You're still a New York Times bestseller. So that was a big cause for celebration. And, you know, and then it fell off the list and it kind of did what you would expect a book to do. Like, you know, you get that big kind of bump in the beginning from the pre-orders, from, you know, I was a Read with Jenna book club pick, so you get a bump from that. But, you know, at some point over those weeks, it kind of just, it starts to taper off, and it did. But then it had like this resurgence, I think around November of that year, probably around, you know, holiday shopping. You know, it was on a lot of best of the year lists. It was on a lot of like holiday gift guide lists, and it started picking up. And since then, it just has kind of stayed up. It, very, very unusual. I've had my, you know, the highest sales numbers were, you know, a year plus after publication. It has legs. It has 8 of them. I don't know that I can really explain it. I don't know that even my publishers can really explain it. And it's not for lack of trying. You know, we have sat around and said, you know, hey, is it book talk? Is it Bookstagram? Is it booksellers and librarians hand selling it? Is it book clubs? Is it friends recommending it to one another? And I think the answer, it's probably all of those things, but it just has been, you know, truly the wildest ride. And, you know, that's the part of it that I never truly could have expected. You know, even at that point where I had the agent and I had the publishing deal and I knew that this was going to happen and it was going to probably do pretty well, I never would have expected to still be riding this wave, you know, 3 years later.
5: You know, it's one of these books where there's so many personal recommendations, right? I've seen you talk about that. I've seen other people referencing that. You know, I was looking online, you know, even A Tale of Two Cities, one of the great, you know, works of literature, there's 38,000 one-star reviews on that. I wonder if you ever read or engage with the minority of people who, you know, maybe your work doesn't resonate with. Do you think about that, or do you just keep that out of your mind?
6: You know, I mostly try to keep it out of my mind. And I do, like, I know a lot of authors who read their one-star reviews, and they're quite funny. And I have done that occasionally, and they are usually pretty funny. But, you know, now that I'm in the process of trying to draft another book, I feel like I need to protect my headspace a little bit. So I don't intentionally delve into those. You know, for the most part, I know what they say, and that's fine. You know, it doesn't have to be for everyone. The truly strange thing is sometimes I will come across some sort of review or comment about my book when I'm just scrolling on something unrelated and someone posts, you know, on my Instagram feed about the book. And then, you know, you see people's comments of, like, and again, they're like mostly very positive, but then you get the occasional person who's like, yeah, man, I hated that book. Didn't see what the hype was about. It's a talking octopus. Who cares? It's like, all right, well, right. It's not for you. That's fine.
5: My favorite one, and maybe I shouldn't, it's so silly. Like they found it unbelievable that Tova would have brought her own cleaning supplies. Something about that. Like that was their big complaint about the book. Come on.
6: People have little, and it's so funny. That's why I choose to try to write in fictional towns most of the time. Cause as soon as you bring in these details, you start to, you know, you invite people to disbelieve.
5: Actually, First Street doesn't go to all the way to Maine.
6: Did you know that there's actually a 4-way stop there? It's not a stop sign.
5: Right. let's actually, we can get a phone call in here. Cindy is calling from Champaign. Cindy, thank you for calling in.
7: No, I'm actually very much enjoying the program. I actually listened to the book, an audio book, because a book club that I'm not a part of had recommended it. And I was kind of suspicious at first. I thought, what's this going to be like? And actually, I really enjoyed it. I listened to a lot of books because I sew a lot and I do it that way. But I called because I was very amused by your comments about Chicago pizza and your likes. So while you're here in Champaign, you really need to try Papadels.
6: Papadels.
7: Yeah, Papadels.
5: It's Dells, D-E-L, Papa Dells, yeah.
6: Oh, Dells, like the Wisconsin Dells.
5: Yeah, one L, yes. Yeah. I'll email it to you.
7: Anyway, I was just amused by that, and I thought, you really have to try it while you're here in Champaign.
6: Okay, but I have to know, is it tavern style or is it deep dish? What is it?
7: You can, either one.
6: Okay.
7: You can get either one, and you can also get gluten-free, you can get vegan. It's a pretty amazing place that's been here for 50 years, I think. Yeah, long time.
5: Cindy, Incredible. Thank you so much for the call. Appreciate that.
7: Okay.
5: You know, what advice do you have for people who maybe, like I said earlier, have that, you know, those pages in the drawer that they haven't touched or that file on the computer that they haven't touched? You know, maybe they're not satisfied with their consultant job. What advice do you have for people to actually get started with this?
6: Well, I think there's two things that helped me a lot. And the first one is realizing that I didn't necessarily have to write a novel. And, you know, I think we touched on this talking about the old blog. You know, the development of a writing habit, no matter what you're writing, is really helpful when you're trying to take on a longer project. You know, but the other part of that I don't think we've really touched on is that, you know, I've written a lot of short stories. I've written a lot of flash fiction. When I was sort of trying to teach myself how to write, to get back into writing, I wasn't always just focused on this novel. I did a lot of these kind of one-off writing competitions where, you know, you sign up for a weekend-long assignment and they give you prompts. I find those even now to be so helpful for breaking through writer's block or just... there's something so satisfying at getting to the end. And when you're writing a novel, it can feel so very far away. But if you're sitting down to write a flash fiction piece, which is typically

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1: I'm sure that you have them, you know, all over the state, in wherever there's a university, a community college, you know, even a library, like there's probably some sort of class that you can sign up for. And, you know, those classes are great for what you learn. But I think they are just as helpful for the community that you can potentially build out of them. That was how I found my longtime critique partners, was out of that class and out of that community. And it is just, it's so much more fun also to do it when you're doing it with other people. It is fundamentally a pretty lonely job to be a writer. And it is a lot more fun if you have a group of people that you can text and, you know, joke around with and lean on. So I would say definitely don't be afraid of short form writing, and find your writing community would be my two big pieces of advice.
2: Well, we are unfortunately out of time. Shelby Van Pelt, what a pleasure talking with you today. Thank you so much for making the time with us.
1: Of course. Thanks so much, Brian. This flew by. This was fantastic.
2: Glad to hear it. That was Shelby Van Pelt, author of Remarkably Bright Creatures, which is now out as a movie on Netflix. She lives in the Chicago suburbs, and we originally aired that conversation in 2025. That's it for us today. We'd love to hear what you think about what we've been talking about on the show. One way to do that is by leaving us a voicemail. You can call 217-300-2121 anytime, day or night, 217-300-2121. The 21st Show is produced by Christine Hatfield and Jose Zepeda. Our digital producer is Colson Khan. 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Reginald Hardwick's our news director. The 21st Show is a production of Illinois Public Media. I'm Brian Mackey. Thanks for listening. We'll talk with you again next time.

0: on the next Fresh Air, the story of a Cuban immigrant who showed up for a routine immigration check-in last October and left in handcuffs, bound for a tent camp in Fort Bliss, now the largest immigration detention center in the country. We talk with New Yorker staff writer Jonathan Blitzer about life inside Camp East Montana. 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
1: 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Good afternoon, I'm Jason Krigier. 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
5: From NPR and WBUR Boston, I'm Tiziana Dearing.
6: I'm Peter O'Dowd. It's Here and Now. Coming up in 10 days, Haitians with temporary protected status will lose their ability to work in the U.S. We'll talk about the impact on home health aides.
5: Also, in Jamaica, less than 1% of beaches are free for public access.
7: It's a beach where I grew up. It's a beach where I learned to swim. Unfortunately, I don't have access to that beach anymore.
5: How tourists can help change that.
6: And in rural Emory, Utah, people are saving bathwater to keep their trees alive, and local ranchers are suffering through another year of drought.
8: It's pretty dire. My alfalfa production is nil. Another year like this is almost unsustainable.
6: Coming up here and now.

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1: 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We talk with New Yorker staff writer Jonathan Blitzer about life inside Camp East Montana. 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
2: 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I'm Yvonne Booz. 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
5: I'm Tiziana Deering. It's Here and Now. Coming up, the latest on the outrage in Maine after an ICE agent fatally shot a motorist who they say was not the target of their warrant.
4: Also, crypto and your 401k. The Trump administration wants to encourage businesses to take risk with your retirement.
6: There's a very strong consumer protection law around retirement accounts. The administration's solution is to water down that protection.
5: And Sigrid Nunez has written several acclaimed novels, even winning a National Book Award. Now she's out with her first collection of short stories.
7: Most of the characters are wanting something that they've been missing. They haven't received enough love or attention.
5: Coming up Here and Now.
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8: Live from NPR News, I'm Lakshmi Singh. U.S. Immigration and Customs Enforcement will temporarily refrain from non-urgent vehicle stops, according to Maine Senator Angus King's office. This following yesterday's deadly shooting in Biddeford, Maine, and another 6 days earlier in Houston, Texas. Officials say that neither man was the intended target of the immigration operation. The U.S. is reinstating a blockade on the Strait of Hormuz after the U.S. and Iran stepped up attacks around the critical passageway. President Trump is also

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2: I'm Tiziana Deering in Boston. It's Here and Now.

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4: 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I'm Yvonne Booz. 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Have a wonderful Tuesday.
5: From WHYY in Philadelphia, this is Fresh Air. I'm Tanya Mosley in Los Angeles. Today, inside the largest immigrant detention facility in the country, thousands of people are being held in tents in the El Paso, Texas desert. Investigative journalist Jonathan Blitzer says many of them have no criminal record.
6: Immigration detention, it cannot be said enough, it is not supposed to be punitive. The government legally, morally cannot weaponize immigration detention as a way of trying to punish people and engineer outcomes.
5: Blitzer on the nation's immigration crackdown and the reports of inhumane conditions at Camp East Montana.

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4: That's on tonight's edition of World Cafe. 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That goes until 7 p.m. tonight. And as always, my name is Sam Nofsker. 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Stick around, All Things Considered is up next.
5: Federal immigration officers have shot and killed people in Texas and now Maine in recent days.
6: There are key disputes about the reasons for the confrontations and what the person shot was doing in the moments before officers pulled the trigger.
5: For Tuesday, July 14th, it's All Things Considered. I'm Scott Detrow.
6: And I'm Elsa Chang. Inflation cooled last month, but economists say the drop may be temporary now that tensions are escalating between the U.S. and Iran.
7: Let's not pop the champagne corks just yet.
5: The Trump administration's discount drug website has been online for 6 months now.
6: How's it working?
8: I wouldn't say that it's extremely common, but we are hearing from our members. They are having patients here and there come in seeking to access the Trump RX price.
5: Plus, we'll tackle a big World Cup question. Has video review gone too far?
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9: Live from NPR News, I'm Lakshmi Singh. Immigration and Customs Enforcement plans to pause vehicle stops deemed non-urgent. This after shootings days apart in Maine and Texas, where officials later said the men killed were unintended targets. Former Columbia University graduate student Mahmoud Khalil says he is suing the Trump administration for allegedly conspiring to detain him for months over his pro-Palestinian activism. Bahar Azmi is legal director of the Center for Constitutional Rights, which filed the suit on Khalil's behalf.
10: He is suing a series of private actors, including Heritage Foundation and federal government officials, for orchestrating a campaign to arrest and detain him simply for exercising his constitutional rights. And it's the same campaign that ensnared eight other people in order to repress and quell the student movements on campuses.
9: The Trump administration accuses Khalil and others of promoting anti-Semitism during campus protests last year and threatening U.S. foreign policy interests. In a statement today, the White House says Khalil obtained his student visa by willfully and intentionally failing to accurately report information relevant to his background. This hour, the U.S. resumes a naval blockade on Iran. NPR's Quil Lawrence reports Iranian and U.S. strikes seem to have intensified, weakening a ceasefire agreement.
11: A ceasefire paused the war in April, but Iran and the U.S. immediately disagreed on how a June Memorandum of Understanding dealt with shipping through the Strait of Hormuz, a key waterway for oil and other products worldwide. This week, President Trump ordered a resumption of the blockade on maritime traffic to and from Iran and stepped up missile attacks on Iranian targets. Iran, in turn, has been striking U.S. allies in the region and hitting tankers it says are violating Iran's claim of control over the strait. From April through June, the U.S. enforced blockade allowed dozens of aid shipments through

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1: Bill Maher has received the Mark Twain Prize for American Humor. Finally.
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1: Steve Inskeep speaks with Maher for NPR's Newsmaker series about his brand of humor. Also, the upcoming Senate confirmation hearing for Todd Blanche, President Trump's controversial pick for his next attorney general. All this on the next morning edition from NPR News.
4: 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Right now it's 3:30. Good afternoon. I'm Jenna Dooley. WNIJ reminds you that the Korean Performing Arts Institute of Chicago presents a concert of traditional Korean music and dance this Friday at the DeKalb Public Library. For more information, you can visit the events page at WNIJ.org.

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1: 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Finally.
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1: 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Also, the upcoming Senate confirmation hearing for Todd Blanche, President Trump's controversial pick for his next attorney general. 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
2: 50 years ago, I was hired to do archaeology at two New York State historic sites. Claremont, the home of Robert R. Livingston, who was one of the five who wrote the Declaration of Independence. And I worked at Crown Point, an English fort located off Lake Champlain, the same year we celebrated our nation's 200th anniversary. I wrote the following about digging at Claremont. Sometimes I muse glass pieces we find could be chunks of the Hudson River, mined and later tossed from the mansion. The frosted glass cools our fingers like summer water. It's cheap in the ground, unless it's a candlestick base, wrapped with air bubbles, or a stem of a wine glass with a twisted gauze stair. Because they're broken, the wine glass, the candlestick, the window pane, seem sturdier than when they bore wine and flame and a view. It's hard to write about my love for this country because I have mixed feelings. Like the artifacts I pulled out of the ground, I know how broken we are. Slavery, Jim Crow, segregation, genocide, so many millions killed in the womb, endless wars. But the very fact we name these evils, protest them, and work to change them belies our greatness, the sturdiness of self-reflection. But I wish we could stop ruminating on the wrongs and be grateful for the gifts this country offers, like freely speaking and worshiping. Yes, I'm a little shy to admit that I love my country. I'm Katie Androsky, and that's my perspective.
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1: 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It's 4:50. The Illinois Head Start Association recently released a report sharing anonymous stories of how ice activity has impacted the kids at their child care centers. WNIJ education reporter Peter Medlin talked with executive director of the Illinois Head Start program, Lori Morrison-Frichtel.
5: What made you guys want to share these stories in this way?
6: Well, as you know, last fall and earlier this year, ice was all over our Head Start communities, especially in the Chicagoland areas and several other areas across the state. And it wasn't every day I would hear from directors who were crying and saying, this is awful. This is terrible. Our families and children are experiencing all of this. And so at that point in time, I said, we have to do something. This is part of our history, who we are. And this is happening to our children and families across the state. And at that time, we just decided we need to start collecting these stories so they're not forgotten.
5: And how has, over the past year, the increased immigration enforcement impacted the kids that you guys take care of, both emotionally, their ability to learn, all of it?
6: Oh, geez. The experience of having immigration officials on our street, wearing masks, carrying guns, shooting tear gas, blowing whistles, all of that is traumatizing to our children. You know, we couldn't take children out on the playground, for example, for fear of, ice and tear gas. Children were worried that they would be taken away. Even during role play, during class time, they would role play their trauma out. You know, if you're not good, ICE is going to come and get you. So those are the kinds of stories. So all of that, we know what trauma does to children and their learning.
5: Can you read one of the stories from one of the kids that you have featured in your community stories?
6: I sure can. Sophia's older cousin was detained during an early morning enforcement action. Since then, Sophia, one of our Head Start children, sleeps with her backpack packed with clothes and her favorite stuffed animal. Her grandmother says she's afraid of being taken away suddenly and wants to be ready. And teachers are sharing that she's having nightmares, she's regressed in potty training, and has separation anxiety that didn't exist before. And so we also have children that if their parent is late picking them up, even by 5 or 10 minutes, they fear that their parent has been captured by ICE. Can you imagine that? And they have extreme behavior, you know, meltdown anxiety because of that. And the parent will show up then and pick them up, but it's already, you know, that's already built in or baked into their memory.
5: Can you talk about how it's impacted your staff and the operation of centers? Again, obviously much harder to teach kids. And, you know, when them and their teachers are anxious or scared, you've had folks affiliated with Head Start detained, parents and classroom assistants afraid to leave their home, staff turnover, more kids absent, just the, you know, trying to operate as a childcare facility.
6: Right. So we've had to make accommodations for our workforce. Of course, a lot of our staff lived in mixed, you know, status families, and they're worried about their own family. And so we've had staff that have asked for accommodations about arriving to work because ICE is waiting outside the building. We don't store children's files and information in the front of our office. They're all the way in the back of the office, so that ICE doesn't have them readily handy when they walk, if they walk into a private facility. And we've, you know, had to hire security guards, you know, to help staff coming in and out and our families during drop off and pick up. And we've had, you know, low attendance during these times. And we've had to support families by taking food and toiletries and diapers and things that families need that they're afraid to come out and get.
5: And just over the past couple weeks, ICE activity in Illinois has ramped up again. Have you guys been seeing that at your centers and seeing some of that anxiety and that trauma bubble back up?
6: Yes. I'm glad you brought that back up. We've had several directors contact me and say, ICE is in our parking lot. You know, but we're better prepared this time because we experienced this. And so we have, you know, systems in place. There's communication systems they put in place with their community partners where they alert each other and support each other.
5: Lori, the last question I have for you is just, you guys in early childhood think of yourselves as, you know, helping build the foundation for kids, both emotionally, academically, and you've had to figure out how to change protocols and do all this stuff to, you know, solve problems and work things out in real time, in the moment. I'm curious if you've been thinking about the long-term impact that this could have on kids.
6: Yes. So, you know, one of our primary goals is to get the child and family ready for kindergarten. And, you know, when they enter the K-12 system, they're going to carry this baggage with them. And so our goal is to, you know, start unpacking that baggage and support the individual child and family in this process. But it's extremely hard when this is still going on within the communities. It still has all that fear and anxiety that children are carrying with them and the family is seeing and carrying with them. Children are smart. They pick this up. They know what's going on. As a child, just think about this. It's almost like a war zone for them when you think about, you know, all of the men carrying guns, wearing masks, all of the meanness and violence. Our children are witnessing and seeing all of that. So our expectation is, yes, the level of support that's needed now and continues is going to be tremendous.
1: That was Lori Morrison Frichtel, the executive director of Head Start Illinois, which recently released a series of community stories about how ICE activity has impacted the kids at their child care centers. 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Peter Medlin is our dedicated education reporter and host of WNIJ's Teachers Lounge, a podcast that brings you more conversations with educators and teachers who have inspired others who deserve the spotlight. 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You can get in touch at WNIJ.org. teachers lounge. We've got clear skies in the forecast tonight. The low 71 degrees, sunshine Wednesday. The high 92, heat index values as high as 101.
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1: Beautyland. 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
0: More of that music and that conversation on the World Cafe from 8 o'clock until 10. Maine Senator Angus King is voicing concerns after an ICE agent shot and killed a Colombian national in his state yesterday.
2: You don't shoot into cars. Police officers are trained all over the country to not shoot into automobiles unless there is an imminent threat.
0: The latest on this year's string of fatal shootings by federal immigration officers. It's Tuesday, July 14th, and this is All Things Considered on WNIJ. I'm Jenna Dooley. Later, by altering the definition of the word harm as used by the Endangered Species Act, the Trump administration may limit how wildlife is protected in the U.S. Environmental groups are suing. Plus, the use of VAR, Video Assistant Referee, has been controversial at this year's World Cup. FIFA says it makes the game more fair. Fans and teams say it's being abused. How VAR? Has it gone too far? Those stories this hour. First, the news.
3: Live from NPR News in Washington, I'm Janine Herbst. In Iran, the U.S. resumed a naval blockade on the Strait of Hormuz today. NPR's Quill Lawrence reports Iranian and U.S. strikes seem to have intensified, weakening a ceasefire agreement.
4: A ceasefire paused the war in April, but Iran and the U.S. immediately disagreed on how a June Memorandum of Understanding dealt with shipping through the Strait of Hormuz, a key waterway for oil and other products worldwide. This week, President Trump ordered a resumption of the blockade on maritime traffic to and from Iran and stepped up missile attacks on Iranian targets. Iran, in turn, has been striking U.S. allies in the region and hitting tankers it says are violating Iran's claim of control over the strait. From April through June, the U.S.-enforced blockade allowed dozens of aid shipments through, but turned back 140 vessels and fired on 9 that did not comply. Quill Lawrence, NPR News.
3: Pro-Palestinian activist Mahmoud Khalil has filed a lawsuit alleging a, quote, public-private conspiracy to target critics of Israel. As NPR's Kat Lonsdorf reports, the suit claims that the federal government and several private groups work together to suppress supporters of a movement fueled by Israel's war on Hamas.
5: Khalil is a former Columbia University graduate student who gained prominence as a student activist protesting Israel and its actions against Palestinians in Gaza. He is a legal permanent resident and married to a U.S. citizen, but in March of 2025, he was arrested by ICE and detained, accused of stoking anti-Semitism contrary to U.S. foreign policy interests. The newly filed lawsuit alleges that officials in the Trump administration, the conservative think tank The Heritage Foundation, and two online surveillance groups coordinated to suppress his constitutional rights. The White House did not respond to NPR for comment on the lawsuit, but instead accused Khalil of obtaining a visa by, quote, fraud and misrepresentation. Khalil is facing deportation, a case that could end up before the U.S. Supreme Court. Kat Lonsdorf, NPR News, Washington.
3: After years of legal wrangling, writer E. Jean Carroll has received a $5.6 million payment in her civil case against President Trump. As NPR's Bill Chappell reports, Trump's been fighting against this moment since he first took office.
6: E. Jean Carroll sued President Trump after he denied her allegation that he sexually assaulted her in a department store dressing room some 30 years ago. In 2023, a federal jury in Manhattan awarded Carroll $5 million in damages after finding Trump liable for sexually abusing and defaming her. The award was tied up in a legal battle until last week, when the Supreme Court declined to hear Trump's appeal. A federal judge then ordered the president to pay Carroll, along with 3 years' worth of interest. An even bigger payment is looming in the dispute between Carroll and Trump, an $83 million award in a separate defamation case, which the president has also appealed. Bill Chappell, NPR News.
3: Wall Street higher by the closing bell, the Dow up 9 points. 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
0: I'm Jenna Dooley with WNIJ News. A new report says Illinois taxpayers could be responsible for over $500 million for mistakes in federal food assistance payments. Isabella Nieto has more.
7: Last year's federal tax cuts require states to pay big penalties for errors in SNAP payments. 14% of all such payments in Illinois were an error in the last year. Here's the report's author, the Civic Federation's Paula Worthington.
8: It just basically means that the state of Illinois is

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1: 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And we're streaming live at WNIJ.org. It actually got hotter in the last hour. Now it's 95 degrees. Sunshine again tomorrow, the high 92 with heat index values as high as 101 on tap for tomorrow. Then for Thursday, there is a chance of rain in the afternoon. Maybe that'll cool it off. The high on Thursday expected of 91.
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5: Live from NPR News in Washington, I'm Janine Herbst. The Trump administration has rescinded its effort to freeze $10 billion in social service funding for five Democratic-led states. NPR's Jennifer Ludden reports officials had accused the states of benefits fraud.
6: In January, the Trump administration announced a freeze in child care subsidies and cash aid to California, New York, Colorado, Illinois, and Minnesota. Officials pointed to a years-long benefits scandal in Minnesota and claimed there was ongoing fraud in the five states, but offered no evidence. The state sued, noting that stopping funds for those programs would hit hard for hundreds of thousands of low-income families. A federal judge had blocked the move. In a letter filed with the court, the Department of Health and Human Services does not explain why it's canceling that freeze. Trump administration officials have repeatedly tried to block social safety net funding and repeatedly faced pushback from courts. Jennifer Ludden, NPR News, Washington.
5: The House today successfully voted to make daylight saving time permanent. As NPR's Elena Moore reports, if the Senate follows suit, Americans will no longer have to change their clocks back an hour every winter.
7: The bill passed with bipartisan support by a vote of 308 to 117. It's a win for night owls and a blow for early morning risers. Daylight saving time has long been a divisive issue, and though there have been political efforts to make it permanent in the past, they've fallen short. Last time lawmakers got this close was in 2022, when the Senate approved the Sunshine Protection Act, but it never passed the House. Now, this new bill heads to the Senate, and if it passes, President Trump has indicated he'll sign it. Elena Moore, NPR News.
5: In men's World Cup soccer, Spain beat France at 2-0 to advance to the finals. It's Spain's second trip to a World Cup final, and they will play the winner of the other semifinal game between England and Argentina. That game takes place tomorrow. Wall Street ended a busy week with markets mostly flat, and Pierre Stephen Visaja has more.
8: Prices rose 3.5% in June, year over year. High, but not nearly as much as in May, which saw the highest inflation in more than 3 years. June's lower inflation was driven by a drop in gas prices before the war with Iran heated back up. Appearing on Capitol Hill on the heels of the latest government numbers, Federal Reserve Chair Kevin Warsh committed to fighting inflation.
9: The members of our committee have no tolerance for persistently elevated inflation, and we share a resolute commitment to ensure price stability.
8: Warsh did not say he would raise interest rates this year, but interest rate hikes are the Fed's main tool for fighting inflation. Stephen Bisaha, NPR News.
5: By the close, the Dow was up 9 points, NASDAQ up 233. U.S. futures contracts are trading flat. This is NPR News.
0: I'm Jenna Dooley with WNIJ News. Illinois is slated to receive more than $500,000 as part of a bankruptcy settlement with ancestry tracking company 23andMe. WNIJ's Sam Nofsker has more.
10: 23andMe's 2023 data breach compromised the genetic data of 6.9 million customers worldwide, including 200,000 Illinoisans. According to a press release from Illinois Attorney General Kwame Raoul, this breach went unnoticed for months, with some users' data being sold on the dark web. 23andMe filed for bankruptcy last year, but the company still has to pay an $18 million settlement across multiple U.S. states. The company also agreed to a class action settlement to provide relief to affected U.S. customers. I'm Sam Nofsker.
0: In a new attack, Republican gubernatorial candidate Darren Bailey is going way back in time to incumbent Illinois Governor J.B. Pritzker's days as a high schooler. Mawa Iqbal has more.
11: Darren Bailey has so far stuck to criticizing the two-term Democrat for his economic policies. But the downstate farmer recently posted on social media Pritzker's old yearbook photos from when he attended high school in Massachusetts in the early 80s. The photos show Pritzker with a classmate, and the caption reads, among other things, "Funny things on your knees" and "Drugged for drugs." In a statement, a Bailey campaign spokesperson says, quote,

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2: 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I'm Sam Nofsker, and that's up next.
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